0: I said, Johnny.
1: No. I know it. I never saw him, man.
0: Oh, holy night.
1: I tell you, guys don't do that on a
0: Noel.
1: That's Noel backwards, man.

0: right. All right. Good, good.
1: What was you saying, Jim?
0: Good idea.
1: Jim, did you try to say something to me?
2: Who, me?
1: Yeah.
2: No, I was saying they were doing a working thing.
1: Oh, okay.
2: We were saying roll.
3: Roll on.
1: Ready now?
4: Rockin' and rollin'.

0: that's how we're looking at it, man. Remember, on a road, we never get flat handing for it.
1: Welcome special Great Lives at twice our usual length. This week, we're celebrating the life of who died 30 years ago, but who had the most recognizable voice in human history.

0: the King. Elvis Presley, chosen as a subject by my guest this week, who is not obviously a Presley fan. But then, as we so often discover on Great Lives, appearances can be deceptive. He's a lawyer, a politician, a man of both principle and peace. Welcome, Lord Trimble. David Trimble, former leader of the Ulster Unionist Party, former First Minister of the Northern Ireland Assembly, recipient of the Nobel Peace Prize. David, you were 12 years old and living in Bangor, County Down, when Elvis had his first hit in this country, Heartbreak Hotel. Were you a fan at that stage?
1: No, I wasn't conscious of that song at that time. I first became conscious of Elvis the subsequent summer, 1957, when you could not go along the seafront of Bangor past the amusement arcades and their jukeboxes without hearing All Shook Up thudding out pretty well every day, all day.
0: And it shook you up straight away, did it?
1: It gained my attention.
2: Well, bless my soul, what's wrong with me? I'm itching like a man on a fuzzy tree. My friends say I'm acting wild as a bug. I'm in love. I'm all shook up.
0: Mm-hmm. Elvis Presley, born in 1935 in Tupelo, Mississippi, died 42 years later at his home, Graceland, in Memphis, Tennessee. His story's been told many times, but never better than by our expert witness this week, Peter Guralnick, author of a masterly two-volume biography, Last Train to Memphis and Careless Love. Peter, you describe it as a story of celebrity and its consequences, and you also describe it as a tragedy. Elvis was a pop singer and a not very good actor who died of drugs. What was tragic about that?
3: Well, I think you have to start with the triumph of Elvis and the extent to which this triumph of the individual was undone by the trappings of success. It ends up being a tale of disappointment. It ends up being a tale of defeated expectations. And most of all, it ends up being the story of a man who was disappointed in himself, whose aspirations were so high. And at the end of his life, he was a man who was unable to express himself either through his music or through his self-determination. So I think in that sense, that's how I see it as tragic.
0: But David Trimble, for a tragedy, there has to be a fallen hero, a flawed hero. Can you see anything heroic in Elvis Presley?
1: Elvis, in his early years, in the changes that he made to the music scene, to popular culture, and to many aspects of life, and here I'm thinking of the changes that he made in terms of the relations between the races in the United States, which were really significant. He made huge impact there. If he was just a good-looking singer with a good voice, he wouldn't be remembered and he wouldn't have had the tremendous impact that he had. But I could well see him as a person who was frustrated and had, to some extent, lost his way in the late 70s.
0: We'll end up in the later years, and let's start at the beginning of his life. Tell us, Peter, about the part of his life before he became famous, his first, say, 19 years.
3: Elvis was born in 1935 in East Tupelo, across the tracks from Tupelo. Tupelo itself was no great shakes. And he grew up extremely poor. His father went to prison when Elvis was 3 years old, went to prison for 8 or 9 months. Elvis was motivated by music from his first exposure to it, primarily through the First Assembly of God Church, which had just sprung up in East Tupelo. But his world expanded throughout his childhood. When the family made the big move to Tupelo, they ended up on a street, North Green Street, which was primarily black, and where many people, including most of Elvis's extended family, would simply have seen the presence of people below them on the social scale as the opportunity for looking down on someone else. Elvis didn't miss anything. He didn't miss the music that came out of the Elks Lodge down the street. He didn't miss the annual tent revivals, which went on at the end of North Green Street. He heard Sister Rosetta Tharpe on the radio. He heard Arthur Big Boy Crudup. He listened to the Grand Ole Opry every Saturday night. And when he moved to Memphis, when the family moved to Memphis when he was 12, it just expanded his horizons that much more. Elvis didn't miss anything, and as in everything else in his life, he was an autodidact, and he learned more about music. He was an ethnomusicologist by nature, if not by training.
0: Elvis left school in 1953, and that summer he turned up at Sun Studio in Memphis and paid $4 to record a song. He often said later he'd done it as a present for his mother. Do we believe that, Peter? Is it true?
3: Well, I think that he went in there into the Sun Studio, into 706 Union Avenue, more in the way of looking for a paid audition. He could have made a record in the five and dime much less expensively. But instead, he went to the place he had read about Sam Phillips, who was looking for talent, just raw talent, and was not deterred in any way by your background, by your color, by anything to do with your social status, and who was looking for something different. And he went in there, I think, desperately looking to be discovered.
0: Here's just a little bit of that recording.

0: Two things strike me about that. Firstly, that he started out obviously hoping to be a balladeer. It's a sentimental ballad. There's no rock and roll about it. But secondly, even at that age, you get a very strong sense that he thought there was something different and special about his voice, don't you, David?
1: Well, it's remarkable because even at that early age, it's instantly recognisable. Yes. It has the vocal characteristics that he had the whole way through his life. Presumably they were there right from the outset. So I can't really believe, I don't know what Peter thinks, I can't really believe that this was an assumed style. I think this style was absolutely innate to him. And it fits in, even though it's he's singing a ballad there, it fits in with all the music he sang in the rest of his life.
2: What you hear is this vulnerability in his voice, this way in which he reaches out to an unseen audience that would serve him all of his life, and that really is something that can't be taught, that can't be fully analyzed. It's a quality of communication. It takes the listener, and even where he is struggling to find the chords to accompany himself on guitar, it doesn't take away for a moment the manner in which the song is communicated.
0: I agree about the manner and the vulnerability, and I sense something extra to that. I think that he could tell that this vulnerability was actually a winner. He was conscious of it. I have a very strong sense of a man with some incipient idea of his own genius even then.
2: In terms of having a sense of himself, Sam Phillips spoke of him as being the most insecure individual he had ever met. And I think that's true, but at the same time, there's a sense of security with his own identity that comes through in the music that I think is absolutely there.
0: Did it work? Did Sun Studios recognize a talent then?
2: Hey, it didn't work for about a year. I mean, Elvis kept coming back for a full year after that summer of 53, but it wasn't until June of 54 that Sam Phillips called on him for a real audition to make a record.
0: We know, Peter, from your book that when Elvis went into Sun Studio to make his first attempt at a commercial recording, he was trying to be a ballad singer. It didn't turn out that way. And from the archives, here's Scotty Moore, the guitarist, on the session.
3: We had been run through several different type songs. There again, Sam was recording them, and we listened to them back, and we're taking a break, having coffee, Coke. And Elvis just, with his nervous energy, picked up the guitar and just started just frailing and started singing That's All Right, Mama. Bill picked up his bass, started slapping it and just clowning. And they were obviously starting to have a good time, so I grabbed my guitar and tried to find what key they were in. About that time, the control room door was open and Sam came out and said, "What are y'all doing?" "We don't know, we're just clowning around." He said, "Well," said, "don't sound bad," said, "run through it again, let's put it on tape." So after he got it on tape,

0: So it stands as a kind of tribute, on the one hand, to Arthur Crudup, but also as an original sound in itself, far more melodic, closer to Chet Atkins's guitar playing, for example. But most of all, it's the rhythmic. It's almost a lilt, and I think that that is what characterizes Elvis most of all, aside from the quality of the voice, is just that ability to put across a song without driving too hard, but give that sense of sheer joy in this case.
1: David, do you have any favorite Elvis record from that period?
2: Well, I have actually the second A-side he did, Good Rocking Tonight, has long been a favorite. But when I first heard it, I did not know that this was recorded in Sam Phillips' studio. I acquired it in 1959 on an EP where there were several songs from a year or two later, and I didn't realize there was that disjunction between it. But it's always been a favorite of mine, and it's different to That's All Right in that it's a much more confident delivery that you get in Good Rocking Tonight.

0: As a young performer, Elvis had to struggle a bit. He was fired from an early club engagement. He was told you'll never make it as a singer. But he very quickly developed a stage personality that demanded and got attention. Although even Elvis thought rock and roll might not last, as he admitted in this 1956 interview.
1: I'm not going to sit here and say that it's going to last because I don't know. But all I can say is that it's good, the people like it, it's selling. It might change, like years ago when the Charleston was real popular, the vaudeville act, stuff like that. You could have told those people maybe that it was going to die out and they wouldn't have believed you. Mm-hmm. But it's dead now, see. And maybe 4 or 5 years from now, rock and roll will be dead.
2: Say, something about your unique style. Where did you get the idea for this?
1: I just landed upon it accidentally, more or less. I'm a pretty close follower of religious quartets.
2: Uh-huh.
1: And they do a lot of rock and river spirituals.
2: Uh-huh.
1: And so that's where I got the idea from, is religious quartets.
0: Curious thing to hear him attributing his style to religious quartets. It sounds an extraordinary thing to say if he's trying to appeal to cool youth. Can you explain it, Peter?
3: I honestly think that to see Elvis as trying to appeal to any one element is misreading him. In fact, he was trying to reach everybody, and one of the tenets of his musical approach was the total absence of categories, the sense in which there are no distinctions in music. But I would say the underpinning for rock and roll, for what came to be called rock and roll, absolutely is religious music, is spiritual music, both white spiritual music and black. And that whether you're talking about Jerry Lee Lewis or Johnny Cash or Sam Cooke or Ray Charles, all of them took their inspiration from religious music, and it's the feeling. It's that spiritual underpinning that I think really gives the music its uniqueness, and it's one of the reasons why the music derived almost entirely from the American South.
4: Yes, I agree entirely with that too. It's the emotional impact that comes out, particularly in the religious music that circulated in the American South at that time, and that's one of Elvis's key characteristics, namely the emotional charge that's there in virtually everything he sings. And as he himself said in the early days, I think, that he, when asked what type of music he sung, he sings all types. And if we try to categorize him as being one particular type of singer, we'll misunderstand.
0: He said about his rise to fame, "It all happened so fast, it seemed like a dream. The move to RCA Records, the television appearances, the movie contracts, all masterminded by Colonel Tom Parker, whom we'll discuss a bit later on. The upshot of it was that by the end of 1956, Elvis Presley was seen internationally as the figurehead of an amazing new music called rock and roll. How did that music strike you in County Down, and how did it strike County Down, David?
4: I was conscious to some extent of the controversy around it, and that led a little bit of excitement to it. And the music itself, of course, is very exciting. There was a dress that went with the hair being brushed back, and it legitimated a certain teenage rebellion against,
0: yeah,
4: you know, the older generation. And I'm sure that rebelliousness always existed, but we now had, you know, something you could latch on to, something that you could use as a justification.

0: for being so different.
1: And because it came to be associated with rioting teenagers and overheated hormones, rock and roll provoked some very intemperate responses from newspapers, preachers and politicians. As its leading exponent, Elvis Presley caught a lot of the flak. What seems to have caused most of the trouble for Elvis was what were called his pelvic gyrations.
2: What do you call it? Pelvic gyrations? My pelvis has nothing to do with what I do. I get kind of rhythm with the music. I jump around to it because I enjoy what I'm doing. I'm not trying to be vulgar. I'm not trying to sell any sex. I'm not trying to look vulgar or nasty. I'm enjoying what I'm doing. I'm trying to make the best of it. Of course, I don't like to be called Elvis the Pelvis, but it's one of the most childish expressions I've ever heard coming from an adult.
1: What propelled Elvis from minor celebrity to major stardom was television. He was one of the first musical entertainers to benefit from the new medium. But given all the fuss about rock and roll degeneracy, the TV producers weren't quite sure how to present him. Here's a clip from the Steve Allen Show in 1956.
3: Well, you know, a couple of weeks ago on the Milton Berle Show, our next guest, Elvis Presley, received a great deal of attention, which some people seem to interpret one way and some viewers interpret it another. Naturally, it's our intention to do nothing but a good show. Somebody's barking back there. We want to do a show the whole family can watch and enjoy, and we always do. And tonight we are presenting Elvis Presley in his, what you might call his first comeback. And at this time, it gives me extreme pleasure to introduce the new Elvis Presley. Here he is.

0: must say you look absolutely wonderful. You really do. And I think your millions of fans are really, really going to kind of a kick seeing a different side of your personality tonight.
1: Well, thank you, Mr. Allen.
0: I'll hold your guitar here.
1: It's not too often that I get to wear the suit and tails. But I think I have on something tonight that's not quite correct for evening wear.
0: Not quite formal? What's that, Elvis?
1: Blue suede shoes.
0: Oh, yes.
2: And wearing his tailcoat and his blue suede shoes, Elvis went on to sing Hound Dog to a Basset hound wearing a top hat. David, politicians do some extraordinary things for photo opportunities, but what on earth made Elvis agree to do that?
3: Well, whatever made him agree to do it, he carried it off superbly. The timing of that reference to blue suede shoes was immaculate. I mean, the gentleman had a very good sense of humour.
4: Well, it's one for the money, two for the show, three to get ready, now go, cat, go, but don't you step on my blue suede shoe. Well, you can do anything but step over my blue suede shoe.
2: Why, Peter, then, in the middle of all this rock and roll excitement, did Elvis veer off into a film career?
5: Well, this expressed some of his highest aspirations. I'm not saying that his film career achieved those aspirations, but had he been able to become what he set out to be, to do the kind of acting that people that he admired, like James Dean, Marlon Brando, Montgomery Clift, Richard Widmark, these were his models. And the intensity of that, the Stanislavski method, I mean, he made a study of it. And you can watch in his first four movies the extent to which he becomes more and more involved and attempts really to adapt the method style of acting to what he's doing in a very conscious way and in a way that shows enormous strides for somebody who was never even in a high school play.
2: And David, people say those early Elvis movies were probably the best that he ever made, as Peter suggests, certainly the ones where he seemed to be trying hardest. Did they make any impact on you? Did you catch them the first time round?
3: I think it was seeing King Creole that really, more than anything else, turned me into an Elvis fan.
2: King Creole?
3: Yeah, the last of the four, which I saw. I didn't see the earlier ones until later. And King Creole I do regard as one of the very best ones, but both Jailhouse Rock and Loving You are good. The very first one, Love Me Tender, is clearly a vehicle for something else that he was just dropped into at the last minute, and get the impression he wasn't comfortable with that character. But the other three, yes, they are still watchable.
2: We'll come back to Elvis the actor in a moment, but now we've reached March 1958. Elvis effectively disappears for 2 years. He was called up for military service and he had to go. Peter, he wasn't happy about that, was he?
5: I think he felt extreme ambivalence. He was a genuinely patriotic person. He believed on one level that he was no different than anyone else. On the other hand, a very big part of him said, why me? Why, when I have achieved my highest ambitions, when I've, against all sense and all expectation, I've reached this pinnacle, why should it be all taken away from me? And it was terribly disturbing to him. And he had a very, very difficult time in the Army in an interior sense. He played the part, he did what he was supposed to do, but I think it just preyed on him, and he was terrified that when he came back, it would all be gone.
2: When Elvis returned from Germany 2 years later, he made his comeback television appearance on, of all things, Sinatra had described rock and roll as music sung, played and written for the most part by cretinous goons, the most brutal, ugly, desperate, vicious form of expression it's been my misfortune to hear. Let's hear how the two of them got on professionally.
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0: That most unlikely of things, a Sinatra-Presley duet, I can't feel it shows either of them to their best advantage. But it does send out a great big signal. This is a new post-GI Elvis. Elvis, the all-round entertainer. And I want to ask you what you make of that change, David. But before I do, let me play you what John Lennon said about it.
1: When Elvis died, people were harassing me in Tokyo for a comment. Well, I'll give it you now. He died when he went in the army. So, you know, that's when they killed him. That's when they castrated him. So the rest of it was just a living death.
0: Now, I know that's not what Peter thinks, but what do you think, David Trimble?
2: Well, it comes back to what I said earlier. He's not just a rock and roller. I was listening to the music that came out in 1960 of those two marvellous recording sessions that he had when he came back. He did 18 songs in two nights. They're him at his peak. One of his peaks, I think there's more than one peak. And there's rock and roll music in that. There's some superb performances. And those were what I was listening to. And I'm afraid John Lennon wasn't listening to the whole man.
3: David, naming those first two sessions, which are now out, there's a CD, an expanded CD, called Elvis Is Back. And I think it's one of his greatest musical statements. And it's followed almost immediately, chronologically, by his first gospel album, His Hand in Mine, which is also wonderful. He had enormous ambition. He had trained himself to expand his vocal range and his ability to express himself through his music. While he was in the Army, he did vocal exercises. Again, he was an autodidact, and all of this was on his own. But he came back with enormous musical ambitions, and to a degree, I think he satisfied them, although there were periods of time when he was immersed in a movie career in which, I'd say the musical expression was mediocre at best.
2: Elvis Is Back, those recordings are superb, but the LP that came out then with 12 of the performances on it was not a big seller. A couple of years later, the soundtrack for Blue Hawaii sold 10 times as many copies in the States as Elvis Is Back did. The first few movies he did after G.I. Blues was a bit of a romp, but the next two movies, Wild in the Country, Flaming Star, were actually serious attempts to develop his dramatic capabilities. They were comparative failures compared to G.I. Blues and Blue Hawaii. And after the tremendous commercial success of Blue Hawaii, the film and the soundtrack, I don't know to what extent Elvis thought in these terms, but I can well understand the management saying, look, this is what the public wants. So while a lot of people blame Elvis and blame his management for the way things then evolved into the movie career, let's remember that the public first were indicating their preference. They got the better movies. They got a superb album.
0: And they didn't buy it.
2: They didn't buy it.
3: Well, you know, essentially, Colonel Parker, Elvis's manager, invented MTV 15 years before or 20 years before MTV came into being. Because as David says, after the success of Blue Hawaii, the movies promoted the music promoted the movies. And while there were studio sessions, which were intended solely for singles and for albums eventually, they were independent of the movie soundtracks. More and more, the movie soundtracks became the focus because of their commercial success.
0: You say in your book, Peter, that in the early 60s, he started going off in new directions. Is it as good as that?
3: Oh, I think so. I think that if you listen to the ballads that he... And I would have been with John Lennon back at the time. I mean, I was an unreconstructed... I don't want to say rocker because it gives me too much credit. But I was looking for the blues, always for the blues. And when he recorded Reconsider Baby in 1960, I said, that's it. He's really got it. But in fact, I think if you listen to a song like I Need Somebody to Lean On from Viva Las Vegas... Or if you listen to a song like That Someone You Never Forget that Elvis himself wrote, you'll hear a degree of feeling, a depth of feeling, and a sensitivity to song interpretation that I don't think you will hear in the early sides, as great as the early sides are.

0: It's nice. For a picture of Elvis, the recording artist, we turn again to the archive and to an interview with two members of his vocal backing group, the Jordanaires, Neil Matthews and Gordon Stoker.
1: He was more secure in a recording studio than any other situation.
2: That's right.
1: Even making movies or whatever, cranking out those movies. He considered that, in a way, a joke, you know. But in a recording studio, that was his domain.
2: That's right.
1: And he ran the thing. Nobody told him what to do. There was not a producer. Producer stayed in the control room. Now, one thing, he was forced to record some things he didn't want to record.
2: For the studio, for the movies.
1: For the movie's sake. But when it came to picking
2: even
1: his material,
2: he still picked them.
1: He picked some good material for his own records. And they didn't tell him what to do.
2: It says on the albums, produced by Chet Atkins or Felton Jarvis. I got news for you. It was not
1: produced by Steve Shows.
2: Mm-hmm. It wasn't produced by none of the three. It was produced by Elvis Presley. That's who. And here again, I think that's the reason the recordings are so great, and that's the reason I think they've been around so long, because he did them the way he loved. He felt it.
0: You're listening to the Elvis Presley special on Great Lives with my guest, Lord Trimble, and our expert witness, Peter Guralnick, and I'm Matthew Paris. Let's look at Elvis's acting career. He starred in 31 movies, not counting the two documentary films that were made about him. They were mostly pretty lightweight musical comedies, and they were mostly bad. Is there anything you like about them, David Trimble?
3: Well, I think you're not fair to them as mostly bad. They were a particular genre, and there's nothing wrong with a lightweight musical comedy, you know. But they did vary in quality. Some of them were dire, I have to confess that. Harem Holiday, as it's called in America, in the United States, was pretty well the pits. But there were some were actually very good. I greatly enjoyed Follow That Dream, and it was a very good comedy. And then you got Viva Las Vegas, which was a superb film too. So there are some of them that are good, but you have to accept they are light comedies, which are a vehicle for a star performer who is going to sing. And a lot of people have come along to see him do that. People who would not have the chance to see him in person, even if he was to be constantly touring. So it was a way of reaching a mass audience.
0: Is that right, Peter? Maybe I'm being a bit snooty about this.
4: I think the movies wore on Elvis, irrespective of what one's own reaction might be. I think after a while they became sufficiently formulaic that they became something which he simply didn't want to do anymore. And eventually that string ran out, but it probably took longer, particularly given that Elvis was not somebody who was prone to expressing what he himself wanted to do. And while he was an adult and while nothing was forced on him, at the same time he went along with, I think, what was most convenient for him. And as David says, what reached an audience and gratified an audience and kept his profile high in this show business world, even if it didn't express his artistic aspirations.
3: There were too many of them. He was doing 2 to 3 a year. They'd entered into contracts with different studios, and there's this terribly punishing schedule, which, as Peter says, eventually wore on him, also wore on the songwriters. And inevitably, the quality diminished. One got to a point in the mid-60s where a new soundtrack would come out and you'd be looking through it to find the 2 or 3 songs on it that would be worth listening to. There were too many of them. There were too many songs. And the really good songwriters, I mean, people like Lieber and Stroller, only actually collaborated with him in 57, 58.
0: Here is Jerry Lieber talking about the business of writing songs for Elvis movies.
5: Yeah, well, you know, you kind of run your thumb down the page and when you felt a bump, there was a song. They would often say, he's getting out of the car and he's going into the garage and we think you ought to sing a song called I'm Getting Out of the Car and Going in the Garage. And we'd say, gee, folks, don't you think maybe we shouldn't do that since you can see him getting out of the car and going into the garage? Maybe you ought to be singing about he wants a popsicle. And they'd say, that's a great idea. In fact, let's call the film Popsicle.
0: He's exaggerating, but not by much. Until Lieber and Stoller came up with a song called Jailhouse Rock, the movie was going to be called The Jailhouse Kid. It was Colonel Parker who suggested the change, and outside the recording studio, it was Colonel Parker who made most of the decisions that steered Elvis Presley for better or for worse. Peter, give us a brief portrait of this extraordinarily powerful man.
4: Well, Colonel Parker was actually an illegal Dutch immigrant, something which would be much in the news nowadays, who never admitted to his origins until after Elvis's death. He came here as a stowaway. He was in the army. U.S. Army stationed in Hawaii, which is one of the reasons why Elvis made so many films in Hawaii. Both of them loved it. But he was a genuine marketing genius. He was an absolutely brilliant man. He was somebody who had made of Eddie Arnold probably the biggest country superstar of all time long before he met Elvis Presley. So it's not as if Elvis Presley made his career. And his concept of Elvis, of taking him from a regional star to national acclaim through the medium of television, which nobody else believed in at that time, there was all these fears of overexposure, all of that worked brilliantly in the early years. But his limitations were that he didn't have an artistic vision. Colonel didn't make any distinctions as to what the movies might achieve artistically. The only thing that was of consequence was the contract, was the bottom line. And Elvis signed off on that, and it was a very good living for quite a long time.
0: Here's Jerry Lieber.
5: We could have gone in another area and taken him someplace else if they had let us. But we were told under no circumstances, introduce anything that is a departure. I mean, they had, the big gray they out there, had this money-making factory. Elvis Presley was a license to print money, and nobody wanted to tamper with it. We, at one point, had come up with an idea that was very exciting to us. This is really where we wanted to go with Elvis. And we were talking about how marvelous it would be if we could hook him up with Ilya Kazan. And we picked this book that we thought would be marvelous, perfect for him, called A Walk on the Wild Side by Nelson Algren. It's a great novel, one of the great American novels. And he was perfect for the part. I got very excited about it, and Kazan, we talked to Kazan. Kazan said he would get Presley, and he would consider doing it, you know. And got the word to Parker, and the response was so cold. I mean, the attitude was, don't you dare tamper. You know, we're not trying to make art, and we're not trying to make a great actor out of Presley. Presley is, and they, well, it may have been right, Presley is Presley, and we don't need Kazan, and we don't need Nelson Algren's book, and we don't need you. And so that's what happened.
0: By 1968, Elvis seemed to be in trouble. His movies were doing badly, his records were doing badly, and he'd not performed in front of an audience for years. And then Colonel Parker signed him up to make a Christmas show for NBC television. The producers were Steve Binder and Bones Howe, who describes what happened.
6: NBC had done a deal with Colonel Parker that Elvis was going to sing 24 Christmas songs, say, Merry Christmas, everybody, and Steve and I went back to the office and we started talking about what a waste it was for Elvis to have had all this success as a performer on stage and never have been seen except in movies, never have been seen performing except in movies, and no one ever heard him talk except in movies. So we felt that it would be a great idea if we could figure out a way to do a special that was a music special. Elvis could kind of choose some material that he really likes and just be Elvis. So we asked for a meeting with Elvis to talk about the script and the songs. And the more we talked about it, the more excited he became. Although he did say that he was very nervous about the idea of performing because there had been the Beatles and the Rolling Stones and all these other people on stage during the early to mid-60s when he was essentially trapped in the film studio making these Hollywood movies. And he wasn't sure whether people would laugh at him or whatever. But there he was in front of a live audience and he had to perform. And if you look at the opening shot of that special, he reaches for the hand mic and his hand is shaking. If you look at it carefully, you'll see his hand is shaking.
7: I'd like to talk a little bit about music. Very little. There's been a big change in the music field in the last 10 or 12 years. You like that, huh? And I think everything's improved. The sounds have improved, and the musicians have improved. The engineers have certainly improved. I like a lot of the new groups, you know, the Beatles and the Beards and the whoever. But I really like a lot of the new music. But a lot of it is basically, our music is basically, rock and roll music is basically gospel or rhythm and blues. And it sprang from that.

0: David, did you see that Christmas TV show?
1: Yes.
0: What was your impression?
1: Oh, it was tremendous. It is still watched and it's still sold. To see him come back and being filmed in front of a live audience, singing naturally with the instruments that were there with him, and singing with the same power and attack. Because one thing that became noticeable in the pre-68 recordings is that there wasn't the same power behind the voice. And one wondered, had he outgrown that? But you got him back at his peak in 68 in that programme, and it did turn his career around.
2: I'm with David. I mean, I sat there. I had the album, the soundtrack album, before the show aired, and I wouldn't listen to it because I just sat there, and it was one of the most thrilling experiences. I mean, I was just glued to the television. I thought it was mesmerizing, and I thought it was a brilliant job on his part. But I'd like to just make one point. This was not his first venture back into music. Starting in 1966, he had really reinvested himself in music. And with the album How Great Thou Art, the gospel album, and then the following year with singles like High Heel Sneakers and Guitar Man and Big Boss Man and U.S. Mail, he really was fully engaged in making a different kind of music. So in a sense, the television special was a logical outgrowth of a return to music from a spiritual journey that he had been on for the last 3 or 4 years and which had taken him away from everything.
0: And this so jars with the next stage of his career, which is the Vegas phase, Elvis in Vegas. You either love it or hate it. Best way to describe that phase of the career is probably kitsch, white jumpsuit, enormous belt, cape, monstrous hairdo, grandiosity, self-parody, weight increases. But Peter didn't start out like that, did it?
2: First of all, he wasn't wearing the jumpsuit. He didn't look anything like what the later Elvis image turned out to be. He looked like he did on the television special, which was probably as good as he ever looked. But in terms of the music, his ambition was to bring all of the music that he loved, every type of music, from blues to gospel to pop to country to Mario Lanza, all within a single tent. And to that end, he put together a band and he put together 2 backing choruses, a male gospel quartet along with a black female gospel-oriented quartet, the Sweet Inspirations, and the orchestra. He loved the orchestra. In no way did it start out as kitsch or did it start out with anything but the highest hopes and the highest commitment from Elvis.
1: Peter's right. The doc made in 1970, that's the way it is, had as big an impact as the 68 television special. And again, seeing that film, which ends up with a long sequence just filmed straight from one of the Las Vegas shows, is something that one has to see. And the LP that came at the same time, which only actually included a handful of live recordings, the rest were studio recordings, that's the way it is, LP. It's mainly ballads, but they're sung superbly. And that is one of the peaks of Elvis's career. I said,

0: I guess what seems to have happened is that things grew and grew and developed to the point when they became grotesque, which is perhaps the point that we remember more now today. Here's an example from Elvis's long-term buddy, Charlie Hodge.
1: The reason he started wearing the scarf in the first place was to wipe the perspiration from his face. And one night, someone asked for the scarf. And so the next night, he said, Charlie, maybe you better bring another scarf out in case somebody asks for this one. And so I brought one scarf out. And it just built up until finally we were giving away 100 scarves or so. And at one time, those scarves cost $65 a piece. So he was giving away $12,000 a night in scarves in Vegas. And then Colonel happened to find some he can get for $15, I think.
0: When Colonel Parker realized that live performance could be just as lucrative as movies, he started to book Elvis on a seemingly endless series of concert tours around America. Elvis became a sort of traveling circus. But he wasn't making too many great records anymore, and his dreams of making a great movie were long gone. Which has got to bring us, I think, to what was going wrong in Elvis's private life. After all, he died at the age of 42, and we need to get a grip on why. David, do you think discussions of private life in cases like this are valid? Do you find his private life interesting, or would you rather stay on the other side of the footlights?
2: He died at 42, which is premature. He had clearly a problem with drugs, although it was mainly prescription drugs, and he was clinically depressed. Certainly in quite a few of the songs he recorded from the early 70s onwards, there is a dwelling on a sense of personal failure. So against that background, it is natural that people then look at that stage of his life to sort of say, well, how did it come? He had that word. Not interested in the purient details that you might find at various stages of his life, but I think there's a legitimate case for looking at the last few years and say, how come a person with such enormous talent find himself in that condition?
0: It seems that Elvis had a whim of iron. He had crazes, horse riding, buying aeroplanes, keeping a chimpanzee, collecting guns and police badges, studying karate. He was a strange mixture of generous friend and self-important bully. He does seem to have been, in some ways, a lifelong adolescent. Listen to this from his friend Jerry Schilling.
3: Oh, yeah, I did all these childish things. The staying up all night, riding golf carts, having fireball fights. Those cannon shooter things that you would get at 4th of July and New Year's Eve, we would stand out in the backyard and literally shoot them at each other. Very dangerous. People got burnt going to the hospital. Graceland caught on fire one time. It looked like the Civil War in the backyard after a night like that. You know, we were grown people at this point, believe it or not. And I think Elvis was such a complex person, and he was having the frustrations, the creative frustrations, and he really did try to fight at the time. That's why this is not my viewpoint of Elvis. This is what I saw him do and what I heard him say, the type of movies he wanted to do, and that even the recordings, which is another long story. And I think the silliness was a way of not letting it all eat yourself up. And we had fun.
0: And if we look at the women in Elvis's life, whether his wife Priscilla or his many girlfriends, again, it seems to be an adolescent attitude on his part. Do you see it like that, David Trimble, the prolonged adolescence?
2: He was leading an abnormal life, obviously, from the time when he achieved fame. And then through the routine imposed by all the movies and then the tours and all the rest of it, this was not a normal life, and it clearly had a huge toll on him. His marriage had failed. But, you know, my sense just listening to the music is that he is actually dogged by a sense of failing in his latter years. Now, I'm not in a position to explain why that is so, but it is tragic to see such talent, as it were, disappearing.
0: It just never seemed to work out with women after his mother, although he seemed very keen on women. But there was a problem with women, wasn't there, Peter?
4: Well, I think that the women that Elvis went out with exemplified some of the best sides of his character and also show some of his severest limitations. From the beginning, women like Dixie Locke or June Juanico, his later girlfriends, Linda Thompson, Joyce Bova, Sheila Ryan, these are very different people and all interesting and funny and bright, and each of them exemplifies a different side of Elvis. But I think the issue was that with each of them, he wanted to reveal a side of himself, a vulnerability, a little boy quality, a sense of not knowing quite what to do that he couldn't reveal to the guys he had around him, to this entourage he had around him with whom he was, you know, the leader, the guy, the whatever. But the trouble was that once he had opened himself up in this way to each of these women, it's almost like it was all over at that point, whether it was his wife Priscilla or it was Linda, or it was as if he couldn't go further in terms of seeking what was going on with them, what were their feelings. And I think in that sense, he had a difficult time achieving adult relationships, not just with women, but in general. He carried with him the world in which he had grown up, while at the same time striving, particularly in his religious studies, to find a larger world, to find a larger frame of reference. I would say that the contradictions were almost inherent in what he did.
0: I think he had something of a messianic complex. I think you can hear it in his music, and I think it helped make his music and perhaps also helped destroy his life.
4: Well, he believed he was set here on earth for some special purpose. He spent the last probably 20 years of his life trying to discover what that purpose was. So, yes, I mean, there was a messianic element to it. And there were moments at which he might have been better off if he'd felt more messianic, because it was really ultimately the lack of confidence in himself and the lack of self-assurance that undid him as much as anything else. But you're right. I mean, he certainly had a messianic sense.
2: The insecurity was still there. You can see the insecurity in the recordings of the live shows in the 70s, where he has to guy what he's doing. You know, he isn't able to commit himself completely to what he's doing. He makes jokes about his music, which are self-depreciatory. He can't play the early stuff straight. The audience probably would have loved it if he did, but he's almost embarrassed about that. And you get that sense of insecurity that is there.
0: Does it make you sad personally to see this talent, this person faltering, disintegrating?
2: Of course. Of course. I mean, it was hugely sad at the time. And when one thinks what he could have done, the music he could have created had he lived.
0: You think there was much more left?
2: He was certainly capable of a lot more. There's no doubt about that. Now, by the late 70s, yes, as Peter said, he's someone who's lost his way and has a lot of disappointment about the way other things didn't work out, because obviously the movie career didn't work out. It turned out actually to be negative in terms of his own development. He switches for something else. It starts well, but then it begins to run out of steam too. And he's lost for anything further to do, and unfortunately doesn't get the chance to turn himself to anything else.
0: In some ways, David Trimble, this is a mess of a life, and yet you've chosen it as a great life.
2: Because it still was. It still was in terms of what he created. If you look at where popular culture was in 1955, the way in which he changed it, the way in which he developed it, there are many people involved in the popular music business who've only achieved a tenth, not even that, of what Elvis achieved. Yes, all human life does end in failure, in one sense or another. This came a lot sooner than it might have done in the normal course of events, and for that it's very sad.
0: Here's what Elvis's long-serving drummer and friend DJ Fontana had to report.
5: He said, man, I get so tired of being Elvis. It's just unbelievable. He said, how come we can't go back to the trio and play them old stage shows like we used to do in football stadiums? I said, well, you got too big, Elvis, that's all. He said, I know that I shouldn't have done that. We should have stayed where we were. You know, had more fun.
6: You know, someone said, the world's a stage and each must play a part.
7: For him to get to the point that he got to at his death, there have to be reasons. And I think the number one reason is inactivity. I think inactivity pulled him down before his time. It's not that he wasn't doing anything, but what he was doing was really boring. Going on stage in Vegas was not really getting in front of an audience. Those are people that pay a lot of money to come in the midst of gambling and having dinner and doing all the rest of that sort of thing. It's not like a concert on stage where people come to hear the music and you're on stage for an hour and a half, as long as you want to be. He would have been Bruce Springsteen on stage. He would have stayed there until the last person was, you know, falling over. And for that reason, I think that Elvis died of boredom.
6: That's it, man. 14 years running down the drain, boy, I'll tell you.
0: Testimony there from Bones Howe. It's a sad note on which to end our Great Lives Elvis special, so let's lift the mood a little. David Trimble, what has Elvis left us that will endure?
2: The musical catalogue is there, and the influence is there, and the changed times that he took us through, we all benefit from.
0: My thanks to Lord Trimble and to Peter Guralnik. We'll leave the last word to the King.

guy said one time, he said, you never stood in that man's shoes or saw things through his eyes or stood and watched with helpless hands while the heart inside you dies. So help your brother along the way, no matter where he starts. For the same God that made you made him too. These men with broken hearts.

0: the Great Lives Elvis special was presented by Matthew Paris and produced in Bristol by Peter Everett.
1: Welcome special Great Lives at twice our usual length. This week, we're celebrating the life of died 30 years ago, but who had the most recognisable voice in human history.

0: the King. Elvis Presley, chosen as a subject by my guest this week, who is not obviously a Presley fan. But then, as we so often discover on Great Lives, appearances can be deceptive. He's a lawyer, a politician, a man of both principle and peace. Welcome, Lord Trimble. David Trimble, former leader of the Ulster Unionist Party, former First Minister of the Northern Ireland Assembly, recipient of the Nobel Peace Prize. David, you were 12 years old and living in Bangor, County Down, when Elvis had his first hit in this country, Heartbreak Hotel. Were you a fan at that stage?
1: No, I wasn't conscious of that song at that time. I first became conscious of Elvis the subsequent summer, 1957, when you could not go along the seafront of Bangor past the amusement arcades and the jukeboxes without hearing All Shook Up thudding out pretty well every day, all day.
0: And it shook you up straight away, did it?
1: It gained my attention.
2: Well, bless my soul, but what's wrong with me? I'm itching like a man on a fuzzy tree. My friends say I'm acting wild as a bug. I'm in love. I'm all shook up.
0: Elvis Presley, born in 1935 in Tupelo, Mississippi, died 42 years later at his home, Graceland, in Memphis, Tennessee. His story's been told many times, but never better than by our expert witness this week, Peter Guralnick, author of a masterly two-volume biography, Last Train to Memphis and Careless Love. Peter, you describe it as a story of celebrity and its consequences, and you also describe it as a tragedy. Elvis was a pop singer and a not very good actor who died of drugs. What was tragic about that?
3: Well, I think you have to start with the triumph of Elvis and the extent to which this triumph of the individual was undone by the trappings of success. It ends up being a tale of disappointment. It ends up being a tale of defeated expectations. And most of all, it ends up being the story of a man who was disappointed in himself, whose aspirations were so high. And at the end of his life, he was a man who was unable to express himself either through his music or through his self-determination. So I think in that sense, that's how I see it as tragic.
0: But David Trimble, for a tragedy, there has to be a fallen hero, a flawed hero. Can you see anything heroic in Elvis Presley?
1: Elvis, in his early years, in the changes that he made to the music scene, to popular culture, and to many aspects of life, and here I'm thinking of the changes that he made in terms of the relations between the races in the United States, which were really significant. He made huge impact there. If he was just a good-looking singer with a good voice, he wouldn't be remembered and he wouldn't have had the tremendous impact that he had. But I could well see him as a person who was frustrated and had, to some extent, lost his way in the late 70s.
0: We'll end up in the later years, and let's start at the beginning of his life. Tell us, Peter, about the part of his life before he became famous, his first, say, 19 years.
3: Elvis was born in 1935 in East Tupelo, across the tracks from Tupelo. Tupelo itself was no great shakes. And he grew up extremely poor. His father went to prison when Elvis was 3 years old, went to prison for 8 or 9 months. Elvis was motivated by music from his first exposure to it, primarily through the First Assembly of God Church, which had just sprung up in East Tupelo. But his world expanded throughout his childhood. When the family made the big move to Tupelo, they ended up on a street, North Green Street, which was primarily black, and where many people, including most of Elvis's extended family, would simply have seen the presence of people below them on the social scale as the opportunity for looking down on someone else. Elvis didn't miss anything. He didn't miss the music that came out of the Elks Lodge down the street. He didn't miss the annual tent revivals, which went on at the end of North Green Street. He heard Sister Rosetta Tharpe on the radio. He heard Arthur Big Boy Crudup. He listened to the Grand Ole Opry every Saturday night. And when he moved to Memphis, when the family moved to Memphis when he was 12, it just expanded his horizons that much more. Elvis didn't miss anything, and as in everything else in his life, he was an autodidact, and he learned more about music. He was an ethnomusicologist, by nature, if not by training.
0: Elvis left school in 1953, and that summer he turned up at Sun Studio in Memphis and paid $4 to record a song. He often said later he'd done it as a present for his mother. Do we believe that, Peter? Is it true?
3: Well, I think that he went in there into the Sun Studio, into 706 Union Avenue, more in the way of looking for a paid audition. He could have made a record in the Five and Dime much less expensively. But instead, he went to the place he had read about Sam Phillips, who was looking for talent, just raw talent, and was not deterred in any way by your background, by your color, by anything to do with your social status, and who was looking for something different. And he went in there, I think, desperately looking to be discovered.
0: Here's just a little bit of that recording.

0: Two things strike me about that. Firstly, that he started out obviously hoping to be a balladeer. It's a sentimental ballad. There's no rock and roll about it. But secondly, even at that age, you get a very strong sense that he thought there was something different and special about his voice, don't you, David?
1: Well, it's remarkable because even at that early age, it's instantly recognisable. Yes. It has the vocal characteristics that he had the whole way through his life. Presumably they were there right from the outset. So I can't really believe, I don't know what Peter thinks, I can't really believe that this was an assumed style. I think this style was absolutely innate to him. And it fits in, even though it's he's singing a ballad there, it fits in with all the music he sang in the rest of his life.
2: What you hear is this vulnerability in his voice, this way in which he reaches out to an unseen audience that would serve him all of his life, and that really is something that can't be taught, that can't be fully analyzed. It's a quality of communication. It takes the listener, and even where he is struggling to find the chords to accompany himself on guitar, it doesn't take away for a moment the manner in which the song is communicated.
0: I agree about the manner and the vulnerability, and I sense something extra to that. I think that he could tell that this vulnerability was actually a winner. He was conscious of it. I have a very strong sense of a man with some incipient idea of his own genius even then.
2: In terms of having a sense of himself, Sam Phillips spoke of him as being the most insecure individual he had ever met. And I think that's true, but at the same time, there's a sense of security with his own identity that comes through in the music that I think is absolutely there.
0: Did it work? Did Sun Studios recognize a talent then?
2: Hey, it didn't work for about a year. I mean, Elvis kept coming back for a full year after that summer of 53, but it wasn't until June of 54 that Sam Phillips called on him for a real audition to make a record.
0: We know, Peter, from your book that when Elvis went into Sun Studio to make his first attempt at a commercial recording, he was trying to be a ballad singer. It didn't turn out that way. And from the archives, here's Scotty Moore, the guitarist, on the session.
3: We had been run through several different type songs. There again, Sam was recording them, and we listened to them back, and we're taking a break, having coffee, Coke. And Elvis just, with his nervous energy, picked up the guitar and just started just frailing and started singing That's All Right, Mama. Bill picked up his bass, started slapping it and just clowning. And they were obviously starting to have a good time, so I grabbed my guitar and tried to find what key they were in. About that time, the control room door was open and Sam came out and said, "What are y'all doing?" "We don't know, we're just clowning around." He said, "Well," said, "don't sound bad," said, "run through it again. Let's put it on tape, see what it sounds like." After he got it on tape, listened to it, and we all looked and said, "Well, it sounds good. It's kind of different. What is it?" "That's all right now, Mama, any way you do."
4: Well, that's different. That's a pop song now, in the back.
0: Listening to that, can you sense what might have been the influences on his early music?
2: You know, I think listening to That's All Right, you can clearly hear the blues that Elvis listened to. You can hear Arthur Big Boy Crudup up, but you hear a melodic approach, which is much closer to country and western. So it stands as a kind of tribute, on the one hand, to Arthur Crudup, up, but also as an original sound in itself, far more melodic, closer to Chet Atkins' guitar playing, for example. But most of all, it's the rhythmic. It's almost a lilt, and I think that that is what characterizes Elvis most of all, aside from the quality of the voice, is just that ability to put across a song without driving too hard, but give that sense of sheer joy in this case.
0: David, do you have any favorite Elvis record from that period?
1: Well, I have actually the second A-side he did, Good Rocking Tonight, has long been a favorite, but when I first heard it, I did not know that this was recorded in Sam Phillips' studio. I acquired it in 1959 on an EP where there were several songs from a year or two later, and I didn't realize there was that disjunction between it, but it's always been a favorite of mine. And it's different to That's All Right in that it's a much more confident delivery that you get in Good Rocking Tonight.
5: Well!

0: As a young performer, Elvis had to struggle a bit. He was fired from an early club engagement. He was told you'll never make it as a singer. But he very quickly developed a stage personality that demanded and got attention. Although even Elvis thought rock and roll might not last, as he admitted in this 1956 interview.
1: I'm not going to sit here and say that it's going to last because I don't know. But all I can say is that it's good, the people like it, it's selling. It might change, like years ago when the Charleston was real popular, the vaudeville act, stuff like that. You could have told those people maybe that it was going to die out and they wouldn't have believed you. Mm-hmm. But it's dead now, see? And maybe 4 or 5 years from now, rock and roll will be dead.
2: Say, something about your unique style. Where did you get the idea for this?
1: I just landed up on it accidentally, more or less. I'm a pretty close follower of religious quartets.
2: Uh-huh.
1: And they do a lot of rocking river spirituals. Uh-huh. And so that's where I got the idea from, is religious quartets.
0: Curious thing to hear him attributing his style to religious quartets. It sounds an extraordinary thing to say if he's trying to appeal to cool youth. Can you explain it, Peter?
3: I honestly think that to see Elvis as trying to appeal to any one element is misreading him. In fact, he was trying to reach everybody, and one of the tenets of his musical approach was the total absence of categories, the sense in which there are no distinctions in music. But I would say the underpinning for rock and roll, for what came to be called rock and roll, absolutely is religious music, is spiritual music, both white spiritual music and black. And that whether you're talking about Jerry Lee Lewis or Johnny Cash or Sam Cooke or Ray Charles, all of them took their inspiration from it's the feeling.

0: one particular type of singer will misunderstand.
1: He said about his rise to fame, "It all happened so fast, it seemed like a dream. The move to RCA Records, the television appearances, the movie contracts, all masterminded by Colonel Tom Parker, whom we'll discuss a bit later on. The upshot of it was that by the end of 1956, Elvis Presley was seen internationally as the figurehead of an amazing new music called rock and roll. How did that music strike you in County Down, and how did it strike County Down, David?
0: I was conscious to some extent of the controversy around it, and that led a little bit of excitement to it. And the music itself, of course, is very exciting. There was a dress that went with the hair being brushed back, and it legitimated a certain teenage rebellion against, yeah, you know, the older generation. And I'm sure that that rebelliousness always existed, but we now had, you know, something you could latch on to, something that you could use as a justification for being so different.
1: And because it came to be associated with rioting teenagers and overheated hormones, rock and roll provoked some very intemperate responses from newspapers, preachers and politicians. As its leading exponent, Elvis Presley caught a lot of the flak. What seems to have caused most of the trouble for Elvis was what were called his pelvic gyrations.
2: Oh, what do you call it, pelvic gyrations? My pelvis has nothing to do with what I do. I get kind of rhythm with the music. I jump around to it because I enjoy what I'm doing. I'm not trying to be vulgar. I'm not trying to set any sex. I'm not trying to look vulgar or nasty. I'm enjoying what I'm doing. I'm trying to make the best of it. Of course, I don't like to be called Elvis the Pelvis, but it's one of the most childish expressions I've ever heard coming from an adult.
1: What propelled Elvis from minor celebrity to major stardom was television. He was one of the first musical entertainers to benefit from the new medium. But given all the fuss about rock and roll degeneracy, the TV producers weren't quite sure how to present him. Here's a clip from the Steve Allen Show in 1956.
3: Well, you know, a couple of weeks ago on the Milton Berle Show, our next guest, Elvis Presley, received a great deal of attention, which some people seem to interpret one way and some viewers interpret it another. Naturally, it's our intention to do nothing but a good show. Somebody's barking back there. We want to do a show the whole family can watch and enjoy, and we always do. And tonight we are presenting Elvis Presley in his, what you might call his first comeback. And at this time, it gives me extreme pleasure to introduce the new Elvis Presley. Here he is.

0: say you look absolutely wonderful. You really do. And I think your millions of fans are really going to kind of a kick seeing a different side of your personality tonight.
1: Well, thank you, Mr. Allen.
0: Hold your guitar here.
1: It's not too often that I get to wear the suit and tails. I think I have on something tonight that's not quite correct for evening wear.
0: Not quite formal? What's that, Elvis?
1: Blue suede shoes.
0: Oh, yes.
2: And wearing his tailcoat and his blue suede shoes, Elvis went on to sing Hound Dog to a Basset hound wearing a top hat. David, politicians do some extraordinary things for photo opportunities, but what on earth made Elvis agree to do that?
3: Well, whatever made him agree to do it, he carried it off superbly. The timing of that reference to blue suede shoes was immaculate. I mean, the gentleman had a very good sense of humour.
4: Well, it's one for the money, two for the show, three to get ready, now go, cat, go, but don't you step on my blue suede shoe. Well, you can do anything but take me over my blue suede shoe.
2: Why, Peter, then, in the middle of all this rock and roll excitement, did Elvis veer off into a film career?
5: Well, this expressed some of his highest aspirations. I'm not saying that his film career achieved those aspirations, but had he been able to become what he set out to be, to do the kind of acting that people that he admired, like James Dean, Marlon Brando, Montgomery Clift, Richard Widmark, these were his models. And the intensity of that, the Stanislavski method, I mean, he made a study of it. And you can watch in his first four movies the extent to which he becomes more and more involved and attempts really to adapt the method style of acting to what he's doing in a very conscious way and in a way that shows enormous strides for somebody who was never even in a high school play.
2: And David, people say those early Elvis movies were probably the best that he ever made, as Peter suggests.